That was our first Turina, the Elder, La Oración del Torero, The Prayer of the Matador. This very famous piece by Joaquín Turina, as recorded by the Nash Ensemble. And we are going to move forward into his orchestral music. This is the Sinfonía Sevillana. Sevillana means from Seville, and it presents different images of the city. It's a symphony, but it's like a collection of tone poems or symphonic poems depicting Seville, a beautiful town. The first movement is called Panorama, that means landscape. The second movement is Por el Río Guadalquivir. The Guadalquivir is the main river right there. And the last movement is Fiesta de San Juan de Aznalfarache, the festivities of the Day of San Juan in Seville.

That was the lovely Sinfonía Sevillana by Spanish composer Joaquín Turina, the first of the Turinas for today's program. The recording we just heard was made by the orchestra of the Radio and TV in Spain under Maestro Miguel Gómez Martínez. This is Fiesta. Today we are presenting the Turinas, a family affair. We just heard two pieces by Turina the Elder, the grandfather, Joaquín Turina. On the second part of Fiesta, we're going to listen to two pieces by the grandson, Spanish living composer and conductor, José Luis Turina. Esto es Fiesta, volvemos en unos instantes. Bienvenidos nuevamente a Fiesta. I am Elvio Barilari, today presenting the Turinas, a family affair. And we are talking about Joaquín Turina, the famous Spanish composer born in 1882, and his grandson, José Luis Turina, a Spanish living composer born in 1952. We heard two pieces of the grandfather. We are moving forward now into the grandson. He studied under very prominent Spanish composers such as Rodolfo Halffter. He went to study in Italy. He has an opera, very well-known opera, about Don Quixote. He's a very well-known composer in the Spanish contemporary music scene. We're going to listen first in a piece based on Baroque music. Like many other Spanish and Italian composers, they love their Baroque and Renaissance music sources and they go there. This is Variations on Two Themes by Scarlatti. Scarlatti, an Italian composer that worked for many years in Spain at the time. The recording we're going to listen was made by the Plural Ensemble, that means plural. And the conductor was Fabian Passanello.

Those were the variations on two themes by Scarlatti, the famous Italian Baroque composer, composed by José Luis Turina, the grandson of Joaquín Turina. The recording we just heard was made by the Plural Ensemble under Fabián Panicello. That showed one side of José Luis Turina's music, digging into the Baroque tradition and bringing that to the 21st century. Now we are going to listen another piece that comes from a different source, and I think the title already is going to tell you a lot, because it's called Scherzo para un Hobbit, Scherzo for a Hobbit. That means we are going to the 17th century with Scarlatti as a source of inspiration, to the 20th century with a Hobbit. That means Tolkien, Lord of the Rings. Let's see what you think about this Scherzo for a Hobbit. Of course, also has some humor on it. Again, recorded by the Plural Ensemble under Maestro Fabián Panicello.

0: That was the Scherzo for a Hobbit by José Luis Turina. I think you can picture the Hobbit running and hiding and doing some mischief through that type of whimsical and energetic music. José Luis Turina was, of course, the grandson of Joaquín Turina. That's why our show today is called The Turinas, A Family Affair. The recording we just heard was made by the Plural Ensemble under Fabián Panicello. Joaquín Turina was born in 1882. His grandson, José Luis Turina, Spanish living composer, was born in 1952. We wanted to pay some tribute to this lineage, these composers. If you enjoy this program, please go to our website, wfmt.com/fiesta. And also, don't forget to like us on Facebook. Fiesta is made possible by the generous support of WFMT members like you. Gracias to our producer, Daniel Goldberg, and por supuesto, muchas gracias para todos ustedes. Estamos en la cadena radial de WFMT.
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0: Good evening from Urbana and the University of Illinois. It's Prairie Performances. WILL's weekly show presenting classical and jazz from the heart of the prairie in central Illinois. 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
1: Good evening, and welcome to a new season of Prairie Performances. I'm Mel Miller, and I'm excited to bring you even more classical and jazz from in and around the state of Illinois. This week, we're kicking things off with a few famous classical beginnings. Overtures aren't just exciting pieces. They also serve an important role by helping set the tone for the story about to be told. For example, in Ralph Vaughan Williams' Overture to the Wasps, a buzzing string tremolo motif sets a comedic tone. This incidental music was composed for a Greek satire, which has nothing to do with actual wasps, but it features a chorus of jurors who behave like a swarm of wasps. You'll hear Vaughan Williams' Overture to the Wasps performed tonight by the Illinois Symphony Orchestra, conducted by Ken Lamb. After that, the Millikan Decatur Symphony Orchestra performs Franz Schubert's Overture in the Italian style in D major. On this, Prairie Performances.

The Millikan Decatur Symphony Orchestra performing Franz Schubert's Overture in the Italian Style in D major. Before that, Vaughan Williams' Overture to the Wasps, as performed by the Illinois Symphony Orchestra under the baton of Ken Lamb. If you're just now joining us, you might have already guessed it, but tonight's episode is all about overtures. We've already talked about how overtures can set the tone for a piece. Another important task fulfilled by the overture is to introduce the instrumentalists and showcase the instrumentation of the upcoming performance. This is true for Mozart's The Abduction from the Seraglio, whose percussion includes so-called Turkish Janissary instruments consisting of triangle, cymbals, and bass drum to match the opera's Ottoman setting. That said, percussion really gets to shine in the overture to Rossini's La Gazza Ladra, whose score includes two military drums meant to be placed on either side of the ensemble. Rossini makes sure the audience knows this with a rousing snare solo in the opening of the overture. You'll hear the overture to La Gazza Ladra performed by the Sinfonia di Camera, conducted, of course, by Ian Hobson, right after the Millikan Decatur Symphony Orchestra's rendition of Mozart's Overture to the Abduction from the Seraglio, featuring guest conductor Sergei Bogza, on this Prairie Performances.

The Overture to La Gazza Ladra by Giacchino Rossini, as performed by the Sinfonia de Camera, conducted by Ian Hobson. Before that, you heard the Millikan Decatur Symphony Orchestra performing the Overture to Mozart's The Abduction from the Seraglio, all part of this season premiere of Prairie Performances, Beautiful Beginnings, featuring beloved classical overtures. Now, if you're ever listening to an overture and find yourself thinking, hey, that sounded pretty good, I should check out the rest of that work. Well, that isn't always possible. Many overtures are not what one might call true overtures attached to a larger performance. Rather, many were composed as standalone works. French composer Hector Berlioz wrote quite a few of these standalone overtures, including his Le Corsaire, Opus 21, which you'll hear performed tonight by the Illinois Symphony Orchestra. After that, ever wonder why most performances of Leonard Bernstein's West Side Story skip the overture? Well, that's because it never had one. The so-called overture to West Side Story was actually arranged by Maurice Perez after the fact, as a sort of medley for the concert setting. Overture to West Side Story will be performed tonight by the Champaign-Urbana Symphony Orchestra under conductor Stephen Alltop, right after Berlioz's Le Corsaire, on this Prairie Performances.

The Overture to Leonard Bernstein's West Side Story, as arranged by Maurice Perez and performed by the Champaign-Urbana Symphony Orchestra with conductor Stephen Alltop. Before that, Hector Berlioz's Le Corsaire, Opus 21, as performed by the Illinois Symphony Orchestra. We're reaching the end of this week's episode. Next week, we'll be taking a look at small ensembles of Chicago. To give you a taste of that, here's a recording from the Avalon String Quartet, the first movement of Claude Debussy's String Quartet in G minor, Opus 10. Thank you so much for listening with me this evening here on Prairie Performances.

0: 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Prairie Performances is a production of Illinois Public Media.
1: Democrats aren't known for making faith a centerpiece of their campaigns, but Democratic U.S. Senate nominee in Texas, James Tallarico, is doing just that.
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8: This is Jazz Night in America. I'm Christian McBride. On today's show, we investigate the artistic duality of Mark Giuliano. He's one of the most respected drummers on the scene today. On the one hand, he has an acoustic side. And on the other, the electric.
9: Both the acoustic and the electronic sides of my brain are of equal significance and equal value to me. I'm just so grateful that I have an outlet for each.
8: We'll explore both parts of Mark Giuliano's brain, featuring two of his different bands from two hemispheres of the globe. The Mark Giuliano Jazz Quartet at the Bim House in Amsterdam, the Netherlands, and Mark Giuliano's beat music from Rough Trade in Brooklyn. But don't think of this New Jersey-born artist as only binary. His music should be viewed as multiplicitous, or perhaps just the opposite, as one complete whole. Drum legend Steve Gadd says he's a fan.
10: I heard Mark, and I knew right off the bat how deep this guy is. He had a simple drum setup. Just had a snare drum, a ride cymbal, a bass drum, and a floor tom. And he did some great soloing using the minimal amount, what he had, but a lot of music came out. As soon as I heard that, I said, man, music.
8: As we showcase the two main vehicles Mark steps inside to express himself, keep in mind that when he's behind the wheel, he's not just veering into one lane at a time.
9: Every time I sit down, it's jazz, whether it is or not.
8: From jazz, rock, dub, funk, and electronic, there's a lot of references going on at any given moment.
9: You know, emotionally, when I'm playing with both projects, I'm playing from the same place. The biggest differences are more in the instrumentation and the instruments that we're using to create the sounds, and that's what makes them different. Less so the spirit, because for me, it's all coming from the same place.
8: We begin with the Mark Giuliano Jazz Quartet performing an ode he wrote for his home state. This is Jersey.

0: 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And Luminescence Foundation. Luminescence Foundation is dedicated to shedding light on neurological research focused on Alzheimer's and Parkinson's diseases and supporting land conservation initiatives. 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
3: Welcome back to Jazz Night in America. I'm Christian McBride. Let's take you back to the world-famous Bim House in Amsterdam, where the Mark Juliana Jazz Quartet performs a composition by the band's longtime bassist, Chris Morrissey. Here's our

0: Jazz Night in America is a production of WBGO and NPR Music. The music was recorded by David Tallickson and Micah DeCantor. Special thanks to the production team at BIM House for their outstanding recordings. Also thanks to the Montreal International Jazz Festival. This week's episode was written and produced by Simon Rentner with editing by Alex Arif. Additional production by Sarah Gilletti. Executive producer, Stephen A. Williams. Saraya Muhammad is the executive producer at NPR Music. I'm Christian McBride.
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2: 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Luminescence Foundation is dedicated to shedding light on neurological research focused on Alzheimer's and Parkinson's diseases and supporting land conservation initiatives. 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

0: Paul Hilliard leading the Estonian Philharmonic Chamber Choir. That is called Icos from On Leaving by the contemporary Estonian composer, born in Ukraine, Galina Grigorieva.
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0: Even though the late English composer John Taverner became well known for a lot of works that were choral, this is an instrumental piece and one that was first recorded in the 1990s, written for the cellist Stephen Esserlis. This is a more recent recording of that piece, which really made quite a sensation in its first recording. And it's called The Protecting Veil, inspired by the story of the appearance of an apparition of the Virgin Mary. Correspondingly, this is music that just, you can hear the radiance and the just blinding light in the music. Franz Springel plays the cello here with Efiemingi, conducted by Rudolf Vertin.

0: Protecting Veil by John Tavener. Franz Springel played the cello there with the group I Fiamminghi, the Chamber Orchestra of Flanders, led by Rudolf Virten.
1: Democrats aren't known for making faith a centerpiece of their campaigns, but Democratic U.S. Senate nominee in Texas, James Tallarico, is doing just that.
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0: This is from the 20th century Soviet Armenian composer Arno Babajanian, and it's called Aria and Dance, played here by the Ajnavurian duo.

0: the Aznavourian duo, playing music by the Soviet Armenian composer Arno Babajanian, Aria and Dance.
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0: Marcel Grandiani was a famous and accomplished French harpist and composer of harp music. 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

0: One of the many works by Jean Sibelius based on a tale from Finnish folklore, Pohjola's Daughter, played by the Lahti Symphony Orchestra of Finland, led by Osmo Venska.
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5: A composer already famous across Europe stepped off a ship in New York Harbor. No idea that the sounds he would find in America would change everything that he wrote. That was Antonín Dvořák in 1892. His inspiration, though, came less from the city that never sleeps and more from America's heartland. A tiny Czech settlement in the Midwest, the folk tunes that he heard there worked their way into his music for years afterward, most famously into his New World Symphony. But there's a quieter story from that same era. Dvořák was reaching his 100th composition, and so he sat down to write something not necessarily for concert halls, not really for critics either, but for his kids. It's this, his Opus 100, his Sonatina in G, and it's shared with you here by siblings violinist Gil and pianist Orly Shaham. I'm Melanie Renata. I'm so glad you're here. 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

0: The Emerson String Quartet with a pretty playful piece from around the turn of the 19th century. Beethoven's String Quartet No. 5 in A major, Opus 18, No. 5.
1: 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It's the New York Philharmonic this week. You'll hear Leonard Bernstein's Symphonic Dances from West Side Story and a number of other recordings Bernstein made with the New York Philharmonic. That's Lenny's Playlist Part 2 on the New York Philharmonic this week tonight at 7 on the evening concert on Illinois Classical, 90.9 FM.
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0: a work by Charles Ives, inspired by his father. His father, of course, being a lifelong source of inspiration. That was the first symphony in D minor from Ives, the Chicago Symphony performing, and Michael Tilson Thomas at the podium.
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0: Joanne Faletta conducting the Buffalo Philharmonic, music written in true wedded bliss before tragedy found him. That's the fantastic Scherzo by Josef Suk.
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Good morning, this is Vic DiGeronimo. I was hoping you'd join us, and I'm glad you did. As a pianist and organist, he was close to those instruments, but he wrote romances for a few other instruments, including the violin.

it's a romance for violin and orchestra, not as famous as some of the other works that the composer wrote for violin and orchestra. Any idea who? It's music of Camille Saint-Saëns. We heard a performance with violinist Ulf Hirscher and the new Philharmonia Orchestra, led by Pierre Dervaux, on A Classic Morning. I have a performance for five pianos coming up in just a little bit, so consider this a warm-up of sorts. It's from one of the suites for two pianos by the Russian composer Anton Arensky.

Pianists Stephen Coombs and Ian Munro performed a little minuet from the third of the four suites for two pianos by Russian composer Anton Arensky on a classic morning. Mikhail Ippolitov Ivanov was a contemporary of Arensky. They were born just a couple of years apart. They were both students of Nikolai Rimsky-Korsakov at the St. Petersburg Conservatory. Ippolitov Ivanov spent 7 years as the director of the conservatory in the Republic of Georgia, in the city of Tbilisi. And there he became familiar with lots of folk music of that region. His most famous work is the so-called Caucasian Sketches. And maybe his other music has been neglected because of that. And it's too bad, because there's lots of other music inspired by his interest in the folk music of other cultures, including Turkish music. This is a piece from a suite called Turkish Fragments. It's called Caravan.

0: Arthur Fagan led the National Symphony Orchestra of Ukraine in Caravan from the Turkish Fragments by Mikhail Ippolitov Ivanov. In a moment, it's an old favorite in a tailor-made version for a musical family of five.
1: 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And your right to curiosity is a right worth protecting.
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0: Do you know the story of the Sorcerer's Apprentice? There's the original ballad or poem by Johann Wolfgang von Goethe. There's the musical rendering of the story for orchestra from the end of the 19th century by French composer Paul Dukas, and a 20th century animated version of the story using Dukas' music appeared in the film Fantasia. Simply said, there's a bit of mischief and adventure in the story. You might guess there'd be even more mischief and adventure if Dukas' work is performed on five pianos by siblings of one family.

The Sorcerer's Apprentice by Paul Dukas. In an arrangement for five pianos, we heard the five Browns, Desiree, Deandra, Gregory, Melody, and Ryan, on a classic morning. Ernst von Dohnányi was a Hungarian-born pianist and composer. He didn't write exclusively for the piano. This is from a work that was written about 10 years after The Sorcerer's Apprentice by Dohnányi. It's from a ballet called The Veil of Pierrette. It's a wedding waltz.

0: The Wedding Waltz from the ballet The Veil of Pierrette by Ernst von Dohnányi. We heard the English Sinfonia on A Classic Morning. In a moment, a couple of lesser-known contemporaries of Corelli and Vivaldi and the music of Haydn featuring a lesser-known instrument.
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0: This is Vic DiGeronimo. Earlier in the hour, I played for you an arrangement for five pianos. This is a work from the 17th century written for eight string players and a trumpeter.

a sonata by Alessandro Stradella for 8-string instruments and trumpet. We heard Crispian Steele Perkins, the trumpeter, with the parley of instruments led by Peter Holman. Carlo Tesserini was born about 50 years after Stradella and about a dozen years after Antonio Vivaldi. He was a violinist and composer. Scholars have noticed that Tesserini was influenced by Vivaldi's music in writing his own. It's been suggested he may have studied with Vivaldi, though it seems they can't confirm that. Here's a little overture by Tesserini.

musical overture by the Vivaldi contemporary Carlo Tesarini. We heard the Academy of Ancient Music of Berlin. The baryton, B-A-R-Y-T-O-N, is a fretted string instrument. It's bowed, but there are additional strings that vibrate when the other strings are bowed, and those strings can also be plucked because they're located behind the instrument. Franz Joseph Haydn wrote 125 trios for baryton, viola, and cello. Why? It was the favorite instrument of his patron, Prince Nicholas Esterhazy. Here are some selections from one of those trios written for one of the prince's birthdays.

0: We heard selections from one of the baritone trios of Franz Josef Haydn, the Geringas baritone trio performed. Cellist David Geringas was featured on the baritone with cellist Emil Klein and violist Vladimir Mendelssohn. And this is Vic DiGeronimo. Thanks for joining us for a classic morning.
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Good morning. Mozart wrote one of the most famous clarinet quintets in the chamber music repertoire. He also wrote one of the most famous clarinet concertos in the orchestral repertoire. He never wrote a concerto for two clarinets and orchestra, but some of his contemporaries did, including Franz Kromer, Franz Wilhelm Tausch, and Franz Anton Hofmeister. Hofmeister was a music publisher as well as a composer. He published works by Mozart, Haydn, and Beethoven. Walter and Anna Buikens, father and daughter, are featured here with the new Belgian Chamber Orchestra led by Jan Kajers in the concerto by Hofmeister.

0: A concerto for two clarinets by Franz Anton Hofmeister. We heard Walter and Anna Buykens, father and daughter, featured with the new Belgian Chamber Orchestra led by Jan Kajers on A Classic Morning. In a moment, when you get a tune in your head that seems to linger on and on, you can do one of two things. You can try and get rid of it, or you can do what Beethoven did a number of times.
1: 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It's the New York Philharmonic this week. You'll hear Leonard Bernstein's Symphonic Dances from West Side Story and a number of other recordings Bernstein made with the New York Philharmonic. That's Lenny's Playlist Part 2 on the New York Philharmonic this week, tonight at 7 on the evening concert on Illinois Classical, 90.9 FM.
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0: You may be familiar with some of the piano sonatas by Beethoven. There are 32 of them. There's other music that he wrote for solo piano as well, including dances and variations on tunes that he wrote and tunes that he didn't write. There are variations on folk melodies, national anthems, and tunes from stage works of his time. He wrote them throughout his life. There's one set of variations in the Beethoven catalog of works that he wrote when he was 12 years old. This set of variations was written at age 24 or 25 on a tune from a ballet by Jakob Heibel. At the time the ballet was popular, the Italian dancer and choreographer Salvatore Vigano was in Vienna. And so the work is titled Variations on a Minuet alla Vigano.

0: The 12 Variations on the Minuet à la Vigano by Ludwig van Beethoven. We heard the Finnish pianist Olli Mustonen. In a moment, a work by Schubert that has shown up in a couple of places, so why not this hour during a classic morning?
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0: Franz Schubert wrote what's known as incidental music for a play titled Rosamunde. The play was a failure and had only two performances, but the story's told that the critics loved the music. There was an overture that was presented as a part of the Rosamunde music, but given that Schubert was sort of rushed while he was working on it, he borrowed the overture from an opera he had written called Alfonso and Estrella. After Schubert's time, the Rosamunde music began to be performed in concerts, but not with the Alfonso and Estrella overture. Instead, it was the overture Schubert had written as a part of the incidental music for another play titled The Magic Harp. That has become well attached to the Rosamunde music. Here is the Magic Harp overture performed by the Staatskapelle Dresden, led by Willy Boskowski.

The overture that Franz Schubert wrote for a play called The Magic Harp. Willy Boskovsky led the Staatskapelle Dresden on a classic morning. Francesco Morlacchi was an opera composer who lived in the time of Schubert. In fact, he spent 30 years at the helm of the Italian opera in Dresden. He wrote very little instrumental music, but years ago, James Galway introduced us to this little work by Morlacchi. It's for flute and piano, and it's called The Swiss Shepherd. Galway performs it with pianist Philip Mohl.

0: Flutist James Galway was featured with pianist Philip Moll in a work by Francesco Morlacchi titled The Swiss Shepherd. And this is Vic DiGeronimo. Thanks for joining us for a classic morning, and thank you for your support that makes it possible for us to bring you the classical music on WYLL-FM.
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Good morning. Coming up this hour, it's music of Chopin, Liszt, Gounod, and some surprises, including this one, music from the ballet Giselle by Adolphe Adam, music that wasn't written by Adolphe Adam, but which was included in the first performance of the ballet and which remains a part of Act One. It's known as the Pas de Deux of the Two Peasants. The story's told that after Adam wrote the music, and before the first performance of the ballet, one of the dancers, who had a close connection with a theater patron, arranged to have a dance inserted into Act One, which would feature her and another dancer. Since the composer wasn't able to write additional music for the dance at the time, a suite by the pianist-composer Friedrich Burgmüller, a contemporary of Adam, was used, or interpolated, as they say, into the ballet. And it just became a part of the work,

Richard Bonning led the orchestra of the Royal Opera House at Covent Garden in the so-called pas de deux of the two peasants from Act One of the ballet Giselle by Adolphe Adam. Though, as I mentioned earlier, the music was actually written by Friedrich Burgmüller, a contemporary of Adam. From an orchestral dance to one for the piano, one of the mazurkas by a more famous contemporary of Adolphe Adam, Frédéric Chopin. Here's pianist Garrick Olson

0: A mazurka by Chopin, pianist Garrick Olson performed. Franz Liszt wrote all sorts of works for the piano. He also transcribed for the piano the music of other composers, including entire symphonies. But in a moment, we're going to hear one of the orchestral works by Franz Liszt here on A Classic Morning.
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0: It's interesting to follow the paths of some famous works of classical music while they were being written and to see how the composers sometimes changed course. Franz Liszt had written a cycle of four choral pieces based on the lyrics of a 19th century French poet, Joseph Autran. Liszt called the cycle the Four Elements for the ancient Greek elements of earth, air, water, and fire. The pieces were written for chorus and piano and then orchestrated. At one point, Liszt decided the cycle needed an overture, so he wrote one. Then he decided not to use it for the choral cycle and to rework the overture. And rather than stay with the theme of the four elements, he was inspired by another French poet, Alphonse de Lamartine. He titled the orchestral work Les Préludes, or The Preludes, and published it with a note that begins with the reflection that life is a series of preludes to an unknown hymn that begins only when one passes on. There's more to it, but that's the origin of the title. James Conlon conducts the Rotterdam Philharmonic Orchestra,

The symphonic poem Les Préludes, or The Preludes, by Franz Liszt. James Conlon led the Rotterdam Philharmonic Orchestra on a classic morning. Liszt's contemporary French composer Charles Gounod wrote a handful of works for pedal piano and orchestra. A pedal piano has two keyboards. One is played with the fingers and the other with foot pedals. They were designed to give organists an instrument for practice when they couldn't get to a pipe organ. In our time, someone has designed the equipment which makes it possible to simulate a pedal piano with the use of two grand pianos and without doing any harm to the pianos. It's on one of those simulated instruments that Roberto Proceda performs the Romanian dance for pedal piano and orchestra by Charles Gounod. He's featured with the Swiss-Italian orchestra led by Howard Shelley.

The Romanian Dance for Pedal Piano and Orchestra by Charles Gounod. Roberto Proceda was featured with the Swiss-Italian Orchestra conducted by Howard Shelley. There's a Hungarian dance that opens, closes, and makes an appearance midway through the second of the orchestral suites by French composer Jules Massenet, which is titled Hungarian Scenes. Here's the dance at the beginning of the suite.

0: The opening of the Suite No. 2, known as Hungarian Scenes, by the French composer Jules Massenet, Jean-Yves Ossonce led the New Zealand Symphony Orchestra on a classic morning. In a moment, a violinist allows a violist to enjoy playing the music as well.
1: Tonight at 7 on the evening concert on Illinois Classical. It's the New York Philharmonic this week. You'll hear Leonard Bernstein's Symphonic Dances from West Side Story and a number of other recordings Bernstein made with the New York Philharmonic. That's Lenny's Playlist Part 2 on the New York Philharmonic this week, tonight at 7 on the evening concert on Illinois Classical, 90.9 FM.
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0: The 20th-century Russian-born American violinist Ephraim Zimbalist once made his own arrangement for violin and piano of several of the Spanish dances by the 19th-century Spanish violin virtuoso and composer Pablo de Sarasate. He called the suite of four pieces Sarasateana. When Zimbalist was the director of the Curtis Institute of Music in Philadelphia, he made an arrangement of the suite for viola and piano for violist William Primrose, who was on the Curtis faculty. Here, it's violist Roberto Diaz performing the suite with pianist Robert Koenig.

Violist Roberto Diaz and pianist Robert Koenig performed the suite known as Sara Satiana, which was violinist Ephraim Zimbalist's arrangement of dances by Pablo de Sarasate. From Spanish dances to a Brazilian dance by the 20th century Brazilian composer Mozart Camargo Guarnieri. His father named him Mozart. He added his mother's family name Camargo. And by the way, he had siblings who were named after Rossini, Verdi, and Bellini.

0: The Brazilian Dance from 1928 by Mozart, Camargo, Guarnieri. Leonard Bernstein led the New York Philharmonic, and this is Vic DiGeronimo. Thanks for joining us for a classic morning.
1: Prairie Fire is now in its fourth season. Since 2023, we've created cinematic short documentaries about artists, innovators, small business owners, colorful personalities, and the inspirational people who make Illinois a creative center of the American Midwest. And we've won 9 Mid-America Emmys along the way. Don't miss Prairie Fire every third Thursday of the month at 7:30 p.m. on WILL-TV, streaming on YouTube and the PBS app.
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0: Filmmaker Tadashi Nakamura turns the camera on his father, Robert A. Nakamura, who's known as the godfather of Asian film. Together, they explore art, activism, and aging with honesty. The film covers the elder Nakamura's imprisonment during World War II, his cultural awakening, and a challenging medical diagnosis. This is a tender story of legacy, generational trauma, and creativity. 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
3: If you've ever moved into a house that somebody else has lived in, maybe you found remnants of the previous owners. A stray cooking utensil, a photograph that fell behind the baseboards, maybe a forgotten box of jelly jars in the basement. Whatever it was, probably went straight to the trash. Well, I'm awfully glad that Vicki and Daryl Gatwood didn't take their discoveries straight to the dumpster when they moved into a house in St. Ann, Illinois, about 2 hours south of Chicago. The house had been abandoned for about 50 years, and it was full of boxes that had been there the whole time. The boxes turned out to be full of music, written by the previous owner 5 decades earlier. Florence Price had lived there, a talented and prolific composer whose work was thought to be mostly lost. Thankfully, the Gatwoods saved those boxes, and the music went to the University of Arkansas. It's now been published, and music by Florence Price is being played and appreciated all over the world. Pianist Marc-André Hamelin and the Takash Quartet play the Piano Quintet No. 2 in A minor by Florence Price in a concert at the University of Georgia Performing Arts Center.

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1: Tonight at 7 on the evening concert on Illinois Classical. It's the New York Philharmonic this week. You'll hear Leonard Bernstein's Symphonic Dances from West Side Story and a number of other recordings Bernstein made with the New York Philharmonic. That's Lenny's Playlist Part 2 on the New York Philharmonic this week, tonight at 7 on the evening concert. On Illinois Classical, 90.9 FM.
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0: Near the end of his life, Johannes Brahms thought he had nothing left to say as a composer. But hearing the clarinet in the hands of a true artist made him realize he'd been mistaken. He had plenty to say. From APM, American Public Media, this is Performance Today. I'm Melissa Owsley. That true artist was clarinetist Richard Mühlfeld, who played so beautifully that Brahms just couldn't help himself. He had to write for the clarinet. Brahms wrote 4 major clarinet works in his post-retirement era, including this trio. It's on the way from Music at Menlo later this hour. Carl Philipp Emanuel Bach wrote some absolutely amazing music for solo flute, including this sonata in A minor. It's played for us here by Brandon Patrick George.

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1: 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It's played by Lydia Maria Bader.

0: A late work by Richard Strauss, his oboe concerto. That was Fumiaki Miyamoto with the Mito Chamber Orchestra led by Seiji Ozawa.
1: Tonight at 7 on the evening concert on Illinois Classical. It's the New York Philharmonic this week. You'll hear Leonard Bernstein's Symphonic Dances from West Side Story and a number of other recordings Bernstein made with the New York Philharmonic. That's Lenny's Playlist Part 2 on the New York Philharmonic this week, tonight at 7 on the evening concert. 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
2: Prairie Fire is now in its fourth season. Since 2023, we've created cinematic short documentaries about artists, innovators, small business owners, colorful personalities, and the inspirational people who make Illinois a creative center of the American Midwest. And we've won 9 Mid-America Emmys along the way. 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
0: Here's cellist Marcy Rosen with pianist Lydia Artemu in a set of concert variations by Felix Mendelssohn.

0: Concert Variations by Felix Mendelssohn. That was cellist Marcy Rosen and pianist Lydia Artemu. I'm Melissa Owsley. Thanks so much for listening today.
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0: Jermaine Taillefer wrote only one string quartet, and you just heard it, performed by the Stenhammer Quartet.
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0: George Gershwin didn't so much compose his Cuban overture as he transcribed about 2 weeks' worth of late nights. Or maybe I should say early mornings. He visited Cuba in 1932, and there was a song called Echel Salista, which blared out of every bar that he passed. And that song turns up just woven straight into the piece, to the point it's almost a field recording more than a quotation. He called the result an overture, and the crowd at its premiere just called it a party, with roughly 5,000 people turned away at locked gates because the venue couldn't hold them.

0: The Moldau, written by Beatrix Smetana. That comes from Mavlast, My Country. Maris Janssen's on the podium conducting the Oslo Philharmonic Orchestra.
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0: 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Let's finish up the hour with another Czech composer's work, the Symphony No. 7 by Antonín Dvořák. Here's the third movement with the Los Angeles Philharmonic Orchestra, led by Gustavo Dudamel.

0: 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That was Malcolm Nabarro conducting the East of England Orchestra.
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3: Katie Buzard here, writer and editor of Clef Notes, Illinois Public Media's classical music newsletter. 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
0: Hi, I'm Scott Blankenship. Mozart was job hunting in Paris when he wrote this symphony, and his letters home make it pretty clear that he had sized up exactly what Paris audiences wanted before writing a single note. He told his father he was counting on the premier coup d'archet. That's the opening unison strokes that you hear, and French audiences just love to fuss over them. But keep in mind, this was all done precisely because he thought the fuss was ridiculous. But the gamble paid off during the premiere. Mozart wrote afterward that in the middle of the first movement, at the passage that he predicted would land with the crowd, they broke into applause mid-piece. So clearly, he enjoyed reporting more than almost anything else what happened in Paris. This is his Symphony No. 31, Paris. Jane Glover conducting the London Mozart Players.

0: The third movement from Maurice Ravel's Piano Concerto in G Major, with Claudio Lobato conducting the London Symphony Orchestra and piano soloist Martha Argerich.
1: Texas has the fastest growing data center market in the country, but Governor Greg Abbott has effectively put a pause on new data centers while the state reviews their impact.
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1: 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That's on All Things Considered from NPR News.
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0: You're about to hear the first movement of Robert Schumann's String Quartet No. 2. This one does not bother with a slow intro like its two siblings. It just kicks the door open with a bouncy tune in three-quarter time. And he cranked out all three of these quartets in just about 7 weeks. Here's the Dover Quartet.

0: and to address with dollars, because you can't do it except that way. And so you saw Stateville, and now you're seeing Logan, and those are just two. The fact that we haven't gotten out of our state-owned developmental centers, when almost every other state has gotten out of those kind of large congregate settings for people with developmental disabilities, I mean, that's something that should have happened years ago. It happened in other states years ago. And we have 7, I believe, SODCs, and we need people to be in smaller community settings, SILAs, and so we're starting to do that finally. It's not an easy thing to do. It takes years to get done, but we've been slowly but surely trying to get those things accomplished, right? Replacing or adding on or creating situations in our correction system for people to rehabilitate, making sure that we're moving people out of those congregate SODCs. And those are just the beginning. I could spend another hour with you telling you all of those challenges, but I can assure you that none of them, you know, when I discover them, none of them go unaddressed. They often were trying to put a plan together, as we did. You saw that with the correction system and what we have to invest there.
1: As a manager, sticking with this idea of deficits in infrastructure, another problem that I'm sure you've encountered is the human infrastructure of government and the immovability sometimes. You have certainly better relationships with the unions that represent government workers here in Illinois than your predecessors, the last several predecessors, do. But what have you learned about the difficulty of effecting widespread change when you have 60,000 people, many of whom you will never meet?
0: The challenge isn't about unions. The challenge is the number of people and making sure that everybody's moving in the same direction or in the right direction. That is the challenge, because getting 60,000 people who come to work every day and go home every day, you know, to all understand what our mission is.
1: Well, you may say, I think a lot of frontline workers in Illinois positions might say that they have their own individual struggles with locals and members, but fine. I take your point. But what have you learned about trying to get, you know, a prison guard doing the night shift in Joliet and someone, you know, cleaning up the bedpans at Choate, trying to pull in this direction when, you know, meanwhile, these stories are coming out about how terrible things are?
0: Look, our state workers carry an enormous burden. When I came into office, we were, frankly, a hollowed out state government, and we didn't have enough people hired at a whole variety of agencies. I'll give you another example, which is DCFS, where the caseload was, I mean, ungodly for each caseworker. Investigators, we didn't have enough of those, and so on. And this isn't a problem you can fix overnight. It is a problem that has to be fixed. And indeed, I would argue we have. That is to say, we now have fully staffed DCFS. That hasn't been done since, I think, Jess McDonald in the 1990s. So I'm proud of the fact that we've been slowly, carefully, and I think within budget, rebuilding these agencies so that people get the services that they need. But the people who carry the load, you know, are people who are in agencies where we still have more work to do and people are doing the job of 1.5 or 2 people.
1: All right, at this point, we need to take a break. When we come back, we'll continue with that thought and bring you the rest of our interview with Governor J.B. Pritzker. He's running for a third term as the state's top elected official. Again, we recorded this on Thursday in our Urbana studios. With that in mind, no calls today, but we always appreciate hearing what you think about the program. You can email us anytime. The address is talk@21stshow.org. That's talk@21stshow.org. This is The 21st Show. I'm Brian Mackey.

Tonight at 7 on the evening concert on Illinois Classical. It's the New York Philharmonic this week. You'll hear Leonard Bernstein's symphonic dances from West Side Story and a number of other recordings Bernstein made with the New York Philharmonic. That's Lenny's Playlist Part 2 on the New York Philharmonic this week, tonight at 7 on the evening concert. 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

0: a secluded spa, a fragile new romance, and a death that's anything but accidental. In Professor T, Season 5, Jasper's instincts reignite just as personal turmoil threatens to cloud his judgment. The team faces darker cases than ever before. As Maya steps into the lead, Chloe's confidence grows, and Dan begins a romance that could lead to his destruction. 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
1: It's the 21st Show. I'm Brian Mackey. Let's get back to the conclusion of my interview with Governor J.B. Pritzker. He joined us Thursday in our Urbana studios. Before the break, we were talking about state workers and the jobs they do, and we'll pick back up right where we left off.
2: Remember, state government used to have 80,000 employees, right? Now we've got about 55,000, and then as you are maybe including, we've got some others at other kind of independent agencies. But we have many fewer people. Now we have some technology that's helping and so on, but we actually, interestingly, we have the lowest number of state employees per capita of any state in the United States. People don't know that about Illinois. I think that people think, oh my God, look at all the people that work for the state. It's really not as many as in all the other states on a per capita basis. So so we've had to rebuild some things. I'm not suggesting I want to have a lot more people, but we need enough for us to do the services that people need. So I am just raising the point that I think of the job as we've got to motivate people. They've got to have a mission. I try to communicate that to people that our residents are our customers. We have to think of everything in the question, answering the question, and I'll give this example in our Department of Early Childhood, which we just created. We have to think of everything as a question about, okay, when the customer walks in the front door, so to speak, they may call, they may show up. They have a variety of problems, right? We can't say, well, we can only solve this one problem here because you've showed up and asked us, and we're going to send you to seven other places. We have to genuinely try to solve their problem and answer their need at that one place they show up, because many people who need government don't have time to do all of that. They need somebody to step up and help them. So that is what we're trying to convey across all the workers of state government, that our job is to deliver for the people, and that you can't say, like sometimes you see at a restaurant, that's not my section. Sorry, sir, I can't help you. That's not my section. That's what we try not to do in state government anymore.
1: So you're running for a third term. My father used to like to say about politicians, he never understood why they didn't want to just retire and go fishing. You could buy a fishing village. What do you want to accomplish in a third term as governor?
2: Well, you know, I came into office with a whole lot of things that needed to be accomplished, and I would say we have only accomplished some and not all of those things. And those challenges that states face, in many ways, they've increased. Think about the challenge that's now upon all of us of the really transformation that's going to occur in our economy as a result of AI. The challenges that have been brought upon our children and all of us, really, by the failures of social media companies and the fact that social media has really divided us all and caused mental health challenges for people. These are new things that we're now trying to address. AI is very new, and the solutions to it are still being explored. But I guess what I would say to you is my job as governor is to make sure that we're constantly trying to stay ahead of, or at least up with, all of the things that are coming at us. So I'll give you the example of something else new that is really, really challenging. Because the Trump administration has now cut drastically Medicaid coverage and food assistance for people who need it most, we as a state government have to figure out how are we going to address the needs of people who are going to be thrown off of food assistance and health care for no reason other than Donald Trump wants to eliminate those programs. That really is what he's going after, but can't announce it that way. And so how are we can't fill the hole. We don't have enough money to do what the federal government has been doing up to now. And so we have to find new and different ways to do it. So those are parts of my job. And then I'll just talk about the things that have been in progress and more to do.
1: Can we stick with the money question for a second?
2: Yes, because I just want to point out, sure, education, growing the economy. These are things that we are in process of succeeding at, but there's so much more to do, and we got to move Illinois forward. And those are things that motivate me to want to serve a third term.
1: I've been covering state government off and on for 21 years. Governor Blagojevich was fighting with the General Assembly when I started. Where is the money going to come from has been the animating question. And as you pointed out, it's even harder now with the Trump administration. I would add public education as well as public, you know, food assistance and health care as things that are attempting to be cut. Where does the money come from? Right. It's one thing to balance the Illinois budget year to year with 30 million here, 70 million there. Where do you find the money? Because you're talking about billions if you want to backstop it.
2: We can't. I've been clear about that. There's no way to backstop the $7 billion that would have come, will, you know, should have come for Medicaid in the coming years. The $8.5 billion roughly that's being cut, grants and other things that they're taking. There's no way for us to backstop that, right? Our whole budget is $55 to $56 billion. We're not going to be able to find the $15, $20, $25 billion that the federal government is taking away from us. So the question is, when you think about the fact that we have to address the needs of people who are being ill affected, indeed they're being tormented by what the federal government is doing. So those are, I mean, not easy things. But I will point out this. When I came into office, I think you know that we had $17 billion of unpaid bills. I mean, we'd borrowed money to pay for about $8 billion of it, but the other nine still there. And the $8 billion, by the way, you still have to pay debt off. It just wasn't in the form of, you know, overdue bills. So that's $17 billion. We've paid almost all of that off. We also have the largest, at least on a per capita basis, largest pension debt of any state in the country. We also had structural deficits. So, you know, it's not like I don't understand the challenges that we have faced and know how to overcome them. Because guess what? After 21 credit downgrades, 10 credit upgrades, balanced the budget 8 years in a row, reduced that structural deficit down to, you know, less than $1 billion. We have accomplished a lot. Can we take all the stresses here? I don't know. But here's what I can tell you. I've had four real crises. I've been governor for 8 years, and these were all things foisted upon the state of Illinois. One was from my predecessor, which was the leftover budget problem. How do you balance the budget of the state when he'd done such a terrible job and we had hollowed out government? So that was my first crisis. Second, of course, was COVID. And that we know all the challenges of that. The third crisis was the migrant crisis, foisted upon us by a terrible governor of Texas who was trying to make some political point, but of course hurting the people of Illinois and hurting the migrants themselves. And then the fourth is whatever you would call what's going on right now, where the federal government under Donald Trump is literally attacking states and the people of our state. So all I'm saying is that we've been able to overcome, and I would say going forward, we shall overcome.
1: I know your aide is giving us the wrap it up signal here. So I want to share one last listener question, right? And this is in the context. There's a mood among Democrats right now. Bernie Sanders has won loyal followings by railing against the millionaires and the billionaires. And AOC's,
2: that's a pretty good accent.
1: AOC's advisor says that, you know, every billionaire is a policy failure. We had a few more generous takes from some of our listeners. Beth in Champaign says, speaking as someone who's very wealthy and yet still managed to have compassion for others, what is to be done about the ultra rich? How do we meet basic human needs when the most powerful people see no value in it?
2: Well, I believe that it's a responsibility of all of us to make sure that we have a government that works for the most vulnerable, that works for the working families of our state, and that works for the middle class, and that we create an environment in which people can succeed. If they want to make an investment in themselves to build a business and create jobs, we should want that. And those small businesses that get created often become large businesses. And so when we talk about the big businesses that are in the state of Illinois, they were all small businesses once upon a time. So look, I view, you know, when people are criticizing me or criticizing people who are wealthy, they should ask the question, okay, but what is it that they've done to make the world a better place? What is it that their values are. What do they believe? Because I absolutely understand people's skepticism. I mean, look at what Elon Musk did. He created an unbelievably profitable business in Tesla and other PayPal and other things he was involved in. But he also was somebody who doesn't give a darn about working families or about the vulnerable in our country, and, you know, took out his chainsaw and went at it with Doge and truly ruined people's lives. And I can see why someone looks at that billionaire and says, oh my God, we don't need any more of those. And that's true. I think you could name a few more. But I do think that you can be a terrible person and have no money. And you can be a terrible person who has a lot of money. And the real question about a public servant is, what are they doing to make other people's lives better? And I think I've dedicated myself and shown myself to be somebody who stands up for and believes in the fundamentals of what it is, the reason that I became a Democrat, which is we are all about fighting for the little guy. We're all about fighting for the most vulnerable and the working families of our state and our country. And I'm going to continue to fight like that. It shouldn't matter how much money I have. What should matter is, am I helping to create jobs in the state? Are we making the state better for our children and our grandchildren? Are we improving health care? Are we providing people with enough food who otherwise wouldn't have it? These are all the, you know, among the challenges that I take very seriously. And I think I've demonstrated to people. There were people who were skeptical. You may recall when I ran in a Democratic primary, lots of people on the Democratic side who are skeptical, hyper skeptical, right? Here's some wealthy guy, and here we got a terrible wealthy governor who's failing the state. We had a terrible wealthy president who's failing the state. Why do we need some wealthy guy on the Democratic side? I remember all that. But I think I would say that people have seen that I did the things that I said I wanted to do and were the best things for the people of the state of Illinois, raising the minimum wage, investing in our roads and bridges, making sure that we're creating jobs. And we're now the fifth best education system in the country in the state of Illinois, fifth. And we have the highest graduation rate ever in the history of the state of Illinois for everybody, but also now for our Black residents, our Black students, and our Latino students. And I just make that point only to say we're making a lot of progress, and I think the measure of me, certainly as people go into the voting booth in November, should be, has he done the things that he said he was going to do? Has he made life better, or at least, you know, made sure that the diminution that is being foisted upon them by Donald Trump is being ameliorated, and that we're trying to address things as best we can given all the terrible circumstances that are being foisted upon us. And I think we've made a ton of progress. And so I'm proud of what I've done, and I'll, you know, whatever criticism people want to throw my way, I'd throw that back at them.
1: Governor J.B. Pritzker, thank you for your time.
2: Thank you.
1: It's the 21st Show. I'm Brian Mackey. And we turn now to the ongoing fallout from revelations of sexual harassment by now former State Representative Harry Benton. The Democrat resigned under pressure last month after it came out he'd been making unwanted advances and engaging in other harassing behavior with both a young staffer in his office and separately with a lobbyist. For some members of the House, the episode has also called into question the leadership of Speaker Emanuel Chris Welch, not only for how he handled the staffer's initial complaint several years ago, but also how he conducted himself after that. In one case, he responded to a text message from the woman asking for career advice by suggesting they take their chat to a disappearing messages app and meet in person in the bar of a steakhouse. And on social media, Welch reacted with the heart eyes and drooling face emoji to some of her photos. Last week, he told Capital News Illinois he meant no harm, but quote, "I regret that and I'm embarrassed by it and I apologize for it." Welch also launched a private working group to think through what policies need to be improved in the House in order to address some of the shortcomings revealed here. Joining me now to talk more about this is State Representative Kelly Cassidy. Like Welch and Benton, she's a Democrat, but she is one of the few people who've gone public with criticisms of Welch in this case, as she did when former Speaker Mike Madigan was accused of mishandling harassment allegations against his people nearly a decade ago. I spoke with Cassidy on Friday. Because of that, no calls today, but you can share your thoughts at talk@21stshow.org. State Representative Kelly Cassidy, welcome back to the 21st Show. Thanks for being here.
3: Thanks for having me.
1: What was your top line reaction to this you're on the Legislative Ethics Commission. What was your top line reaction when this came into your realm of awareness?
3: It came into my realm of awareness when we were all sort of mysteriously informed that our colleague was out of the caucus. And that set off a lot of rumor mill churning, wild speculation and, you know, gossip of the day. And what I was most aware of in that moment was the number of people that I've spoken to who have been victims of harassment in our building, who were probably being triggered by everybody standing around gossiping about something they had had to endure. That we were, in some cases, they said, I can't believe we're back here. But the truth is, we never really left.
1: The speaker did come out, I think that was back in March, if I remember the timeline correctly. And then in April.
3: March or April.
1: Yeah. Well, then in April, the speaker acknowledged that there were victims involved in this.
3: Yeah.
1: And so when did this start to become, you know, go from the realm of rumor to fact for you?
3: So, I mean, as was noted in the LIG's report and in, you know, in the media, lots of us clocked this guy pretty early on as having at least some creepy tendencies. But, you know, ultimately, you know, I'm on the Legislative Ethics Commission. It was clear this was going to come my way. But I was as in the dark as everybody around me because we don't know about the nature of the investigations until they're complete. So, you know, there's a very, very bright line of confidentiality within the LEC. So I was as in the dark as everyone else.
1: You've been in the General Assembly for, what, 16 years now. Have you seen the culture change in terms of, you know, there are people who've always sort of treated it as like sort of, what would you say, hall pass from family time, party time in Springfield.
3: High school with money, yeah.
1: Yeah, oh yeah, that's good, well said. Have you seen that culture change?
3: Some, for sure. You know, there's definitely at least a greater awareness of not being too much of an idiot publicly. But, you know, there's always people that are going to slip through that crack. And, you know, so I don't necessarily think that the, you know, carousing, philandering has fully ended. I just think people learn to be a little more subtle about it. And, you know, ultimately, you know, to your hall pass point, there really are people who do treat it that way. I tend to be one of these people that goes home and cooks dinner, and people can come over and hang out with me if they want to, but I don't hit the bars. It's just not my scene.
1: Yes, to quote the character in Lethal Weapon, I'm getting too old for this bleep.
3: Yes, 100%.
1: Awkward timing. We need to take a break on the program. We're going to continue this conversation with State Representative Kelly Cassidy in a moment. This is the 21st Show. We'll be right back.

0: This is Katie Buzard, editor of Clef Notes. Have you heard? 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
3: It's the 21st show. I'm Brian Mackey. Let's get back to my conversation with State Representative Kelly Cassidy. We taped this on Friday morning. This is about the ongoing fallout from, I guess, allegations, many of which have now been founded, against state former State Representative Harry Benton about sexual harassment and the ongoing fallout this is creating for House Speaker Chris Welch over his handling of this case and some other issues that have come to light in the wake of it. Again, I spoke with Cassidy on Friday afternoon, so we're not taking calls for the show today, but you can always let us know what you thought. Talk at 21stshow.org. So, Representative, one of the reasons I wanted to talk to you is you had a constituent newsletter this week that I thought really neatly laid out some of the complications of trying to get accountability for this sort of bad behavior in the Capitol. And it has to do with how many different, you know, let's take one of the few score of session days that happen every year. How many different employer-employee relationships and rules or lack of rules exist? Can you lay that out for us?
4: Absolutely. I have described our workplace as unflowchartable because unlike in a regular workplace where you might have, you know, you have employees and then you maybe have clients or customers, right? The relationships are pretty clear. In the Capitol, we've got employees of the various partisan caucuses. We have employees of state agencies in the executive branch. We have advocates who maybe are in-house counsel or in-house lobbyists to both small nonprofits that may or may not have a functioning human resources office and big corporations whose human resources department may not even know where Springfield, Illinois is. And you've got contract lobbyists who might work for law firms or might be single, sole practitioners. You've got volunteer people coming into the building. You've got constituents coming into the building. It's really, and all of those folks interact. And in any place along the way, you could have one of these conflicts come up.
3: What sort of rules are in place to try and prevent harassment? Because this is, as we talked about before the break, deja vu, right? Yeah. We went through this nearly a decade ago.
4: Yeah. And like I said, you know, I think a lot of it has just gone more underground. So to folks who say, I can't believe we're back here, I just keep saying we never really left. And so the rules that were put in place, and the last time we revisited these procedures and policies and laws was under Speaker Madigan, who famously left the legislative inspector general position vacant for years and would refer to our efforts. He would warn people who wanted a stronger inspector general that you don't want one going rogue as if it's some sort of boogeyman. But what we have are each caucus has their own personnel policies. In the wake of these changes, the House caucus hired their first human resources person. Now that's, close to 10 years ago. And so each caucus has their own personnel policies that may or may not align with each other. Each agency also has, we've every level of government has their own inspector general, but those processes are fairly well aligned with each other. And the reality is, you know, you can sort of ask your human resources department to handle something. There's no mandate that if you report, it has to go to the LIG. What the mandate is that you have to act on it. And there's very little guideline around what that looks like. And so, you know, the speaker says he did an investigation. Well, he talked to the two parties involved and decided it was a he said, she said. That's not an investigation. You know, that is, as I used to say about what Speaker Madigan would propose in terms of ethics reform, the least you can do. And so, you know, we don't necessarily have a really good process laid out anywhere in the building for how to truly get to the bottom of these things and what to do about it when you do. But common sense would dictate you would want to talk to more than just the perpetrator and the victim and make a decision based on that alone.
3: Is one of the other issues here that you, as a state representative, you are not an employee of the House Democratic Caucus, right? It is not legally an employer-employee relationship, if I understand it correctly. It's quite a bit more complicated. Yeah.
4: It is. And therefore, you know, there are some open questions about where in this mythical flowchart, that isn't really a flowchart, our district office employees fall, right? They are at-will employees of the members. Now, I will say the Senate personnel policies give the district office employees the same rights as the Capitol employees under their policies. So it is not impossible to provide more robust protection for them. But it is a little bit complicated, you know, but that protection can be provided without that connection between the member and their district office being interfered with, because the Senate has done that that's just what they do. It's normal. We are, as members, able to request the support and assistance of our human resources department. But it's sort of on an as needed basis rather than it being a formal connection.
3: How well or poorly do you think the legislative inspector general functioned in this case? I was talking last week with the two Tribune reporters who've been covering this story, Jeremy Gorner and Rick Pearson. And, you know, one of the things that we noticed is that the last public report made public was dated 2019. And, you know, you can see that it was 19 dash, I don't remember if it was 25 or 26, which suggests there's like dozens of cases every year. You know, maybe these are specious allegations. I don't know how many of them come before you on the, you know, Ethics Commission. I guess I could actually look that up as a number. It is not many. Do you think, how well or poorly do you think the Legislative Inspector General's office is functioning and doing, you know, what it should be doing?
4: Well, to the premise, like, you know, I've only been on the LEC for this year. And, you know, to this point, we had only been getting reports about closed cases. And, you know, they would be maybe one or two lines that suggest, you know, somebody complained that a member was using their state office for political purposes. I made a visit. They have a campaign office next door and the sign was in the next door window. There was no violation, case closed. So the vast majority of what comes before him and eventually us are sort of nothing burgers. And so, you know, I did see folks that, you know, I don't remember what number this case is. It's like 5 or 6 or 7 or something like that. You know, what about all those others? What else happened? And most of them were people, you know, calling up and making a complaint that wasn't based in anything, or making a complaint about the executive branch when he's the legislative inspector general, things like that. So this is the first really big case that we've had since I've been there. I know that there are folks who have pointed to concerns about the inconsistencies that one of the victims laid out, concerns about the LIG's rebuttal to her claims of inconsistencies. So I think that this is something that we as an LEC are going to have to look at and talk about. But, you know, in this instance, he took something really, really difficult and convoluted and tried to make some sense of it, having, you know, included claims from 2023 that, you know, maybe he couldn't even talk to the victim in that case. You know, there were a lot of challenges based on how this came to be in front of him.
3: Where do we go from here? So House Speaker Chris Welch has said he wants to create a working group to improve how the General Assembly responds to accusations of sexual harassment. There are people who have issues. I know working groups have been used quite a bit under Welch's leadership. I know people who say, you know, it'd be nice if these things were happening more out in public in committee so the people could have a say in some of this. What do you think of that approach to this issue? You yourself have been in the news about your reaction to this. Take us through that.
4: I think by and large, working groups can be a really effective tool. It's a good way to get a lot of brains doing the research part. Honestly. But one of the things that led to me deciding to withdraw from participation in this working group is that I fundamentally believe that this problem cannot be solved by legislators alone, that we have to begin with the end users that we're contemplating protecting. And that is our staff, that is the lobbyists, that is the advocates, that is our constituents who are coming into the building. And, you know, my legislative philosophy has always been nothing about us without us. And what I really would like to see is some way to get reliable information from the people who aren't utilizing these systems now because they don't have faith in them. And that is really the problem we have to start from. You know, this young woman at the beginning of her career didn't feel safe going to the LIG, and we still don't know why. What I know as someone who has gone to the LIG is that it is an incredibly daunting process. It feels huge and scary. And, you know, if you're afraid that, you know, just as the speaker concluded, well, it's just a he said, she said, you're likely to just try to keep your head down and keep moving. And so we have built a system that doesn't work for the people that we need it to work for. And so what I have been sort of working on myself and wanted us to take a look at and it is finding a way to get good information from people who are afraid to speak and use that information to build the systems that they need. It can't be a fully closed process. I chair a different working group in the House, the Dobbs Working Group, and we have been very much about inviting others to be at the table with us. You know, when we meet with providers and advocates and partners in the Senate and partners in the governor's office and the attorney general's office, because I do believe those conversations are much more instructive that way.
3: I'm looking at a news headline here from 2018. State representative says she's facing retaliation for speaking out against Madigan. And that's obviously about you. Why did you choose to speak out again, this time, specifically against Speaker Welch and his handling of this case, when so many of your colleagues have not?
4: At the end of the day, you are never safer from retaliation than when you're standing in the middle of the street screaming the truth. And that's something I would like all of my colleagues to understand and all of these victims to understand. That as hard and scary as it can be, and I don't like that I have colleagues dragging me and you know, talking about me in very unpleasant ways as they try to defend the speaker. But the bottom line is right. And we can't, if I hide, that's telling the victims who are hiding that they've made the right decision.
3: There are people who are going to say she's doing this because she wants his job. What do you say to that?
4: Sorry, I don't know why in the world anybody would want to be speaker. It's a terrible job. I have no interest in being Speaker of the House. I have a great deal of interest in having a Speaker of the House who is going to be the leader we deserve and need.
3: Can Welch maintain your confidence to do that?
4: That remains to be seen. The speaker's election is going to be in January. We're going to have months of this. We're going to be on the doors for ourselves or our colleagues when the mail is full of, you know, all of the news about the police reports and the sexual harassment suits and all the stuff from the past. And then this stuff, whether it's his social media activity, his mishandling of the case, all of these things. This is going to be in our faces for months. How he navigates that is going to be very telling.
3: State Representative Kelly Cassidy, thank you for being with us and sharing your perspective on the 21st show.
4: Thanks for having me.
3: That's it for us today. Coming up on tomorrow's show, the work products of artificial intelligence are all around us, from internet searches to advertising to customer service calls. But what effect is it having on us and the way we interact with the world? We'll talk about that with people who study AI and a man whose book argues we should be doing more, as his title has it, thinking like a human. The 21st Show is produced by Christine Hatfield and Jose Zepeda. Our digital producer is Colson Khan. Technical direction and engineering comes from Jason Croft and Steve Mork. Reginald Hardwick is our news director. Special thanks to our colleague DJ Roach, who's been handling the direction and editing of our video interviews, which includes today's conversation with Governor Pritzker. 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I'm Brian Mackey. Thanks for listening. We'll talk with you again tomorrow.
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6: 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The innovators, creatives, artists, and musicians, and just everyday people. We also have a little fun telling stories in unexpected ways. I'm your host, Sarah Edwards. 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
7: 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The New York Philharmonic thanks PurePoint Financial, our season sponsor, for its generous support of the orchestra.